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3: Hey, buddy, have you came over and looked at the new Eddie at Fast Eddie's? I finally got a new item. You know, it's been decades.
4: Decade? More like 40 years to figure out how to put a piece of shrimp on there with your steak.
3: I've known you for 40 years. You could have said something. Well, who'd have thought the Elwood could even get better? But we did it. We went and we made the Eddie. It's a foot-long serving, turn.
4: Not that I needed another reason to bring the whole gang down there. I'm still going to order those big Elwoods, the succulent peel and eat shrimp, the hot chick on a stick, and that famous Fast Eddie burger. And I'm always going to get one of those ice-cold frosty ones and listen to that live music on that patio every afternoon and evening.
3: Well, I just love adding another great item for everybody to come over and enjoy. When you come on over the beautiful Clark Bridge to look at the picturesque Mississippi River.
4: Picturesque? That's very eloquent.
3: Very. Thank you very much.
4: Well, like Mr. Shannon says, if you're 21 and in a mood, come on over to picturesque Alton, Illinois, and see the very eloquent Eddie at Fast Eddie. Bon Air.
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18: Hey, Izzy, what's going on, man? Looks kind of like you got something on your mind.
19: Well, Eddie boy, I'm thinking you may need to change the name of your place from Fast Eddie's to Five Buck Eddie's.
18: Five Buck Eddie's? Man, why in the world would I call it Five Buck Eddie's?
19: Well, I was in there the other day and bought myself the coldest beer I've ever had in my life, and I gave the guy $5. And then I went over and got some of those huge cold water peel and eat shrimps, and I gave her $5.
18: Well, I never really thought about that. There's a lot of Five Buck going on.
19: And then I went back up and got one of those huge Fast Eddie cheeseburgers, and I gave them $5 again.
18: Man, definitely has a ring to it. I think there's a lot of $5 going on.
19: Yeah, and I had about $100 worth of good time.
18: Well, that's good to hear, and it's easy to do with live music 7 days a week and a big old party going on that big, beautiful outdoor patio.
19: Well, like Mr. Shannon always says, if you're 21 and in the mood, head on over to Fast Eddie's Bon Air in Alton, Illinois, and maybe take a selfie on that old Harley Davidson of mine.
18: Who else has got a Cardinal Hall of Famer's Harley Davidson sitting out on the patio for some selfies?
19: Only Eddie boy.
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15: Hey, buddy, have you came over and looked at the new Eddie at Fast Eddie's? I finally got a new item. You know, it's been decades.
16: Decade? More like 40 years to figure out how to put a piece of shrimp on there with your steak.
15: I've known you for 40 years. You could have said something. Well, who'd have thought the Elwood could even get better? But we did it. We went and we made the Eddie. It's a foot-long serving, sir.
16: Not that I needed another reason to bring the whole gang down there. I'm still going to order those big Elwoods, the succulent peeling each shrimp, the hot chick on a stick, and that famous Fast Eddie burger. And I'm always going to get one of those ice-cold frosty ones and listen to that live music on that patio every afternoon and evening.
15: Well, I just love adding another great item for everybody to come over and enjoy. When you come on over the beautiful Clark Bridge to look at the picturesque Mississippi River.
16: Picturesque. That's very eloquent.
15: Very. Thank you very much.
16: Well, like Mr. Shannon says, if you're 21 and in the mood, come on over to picturesque Alton, Illinois, and see the very eloquent Eddie at Fast Eddie's Bon Air.
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0: Don't miss KC95's Rock and Roll Dream, starring Celebration Day, a tribute to Led Zeppelin, with special guests Crazy Train, America's Ozzy tribute, and Magic Man, the music of heart. 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
2: 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The mission of the show is to provide you with new information on great organizations and great people here in the St. Louis area who work hard to make things easier for others in our community and to make St. Louis a better place to live. The intent of this program is to be timely, topical, to entertain, and inform.
3: School in the traditional sense may be out for the summer, but that doesn't stop one very special facility in our area from continuing to plug away. Good morning and happy Sunday, St. Louis. This is Bradford Bruns for another episode of Talk of the Town, rolling along during July now. However, we're going to dive back inside of the classroom and the community, for that matter, with today's guest. Jessica Smythe is in the house with us. She serves as the early childhood principal at Premier Charter School, whose mission, it's all about empowering the curious learner. A tuition-free public pre-K through 8th grade institution in the South City area, and we look forward to spotlighting many of its state-of-the-art methods. Jessica, good morning to you, ma'am. Thank you for stopping by and taking a little time out of what should be a slightly more relaxing stretch for you, although I know those wheels, they're always turning, aren't they?
4: Yeah, thank you so much for having me. We're happy to be here and, you know, share all the wonderful things about Premier Charter School.
3: It is our distinct pleasure, ma'am, and we could go in so many countless directions, obviously, with today's visit, as activities, they abound at Premier Charter School. It welcomes families, we should note, from every zip code across the city of St. Louis. I'd like to start, though, if I may, with a big picture view here, because you're among the leaders of this incredible place where the whole child approach reigns supreme. Talk to me about that environment, which allows learners of all ages, literally, to get the very best academic, social, and emotional tools they need to thrive.
4: Yeah, well, just like you said, our big mission at PCS is to support the curious and empowered learner. We do a lot of work really talking about what that means for our families, for our students, mm-hmm. how our teachers can foster that. The whole child development approach, that just really means that, of course, academics and outcomes are important to us, but there are so many things that are just as equally important, like teaching character education, teaching skills that help our students beyond eighth grade and in the future at, you know, beyond PCS. So not only do we want them to be successful academically, we want them to really have wonderful character traits and do great things in the world when they leave our PCS doors.
3: And Jessica, when PCS emphasizes naturally growth, individuality, independence, leadership, all those traits, it does so under that umbrella for core model elements. Mm-hmm. So if you would, make this setup a bit more clear for the audience, because there's this definitive goal of being able to shape the how behind a student's development and experience.
4: Yeah. So with being a school of character, we do have three core values that really drive everything that we do when we're talking about character. So those core values at PCS are to be respectful, responsible, and caring. We talk about what that sounds like, what that looks like, what that feels like. We talk about it at the staff level. You know, we as adults are the models of character. That is how our students learn. And then we're constantly providing opportunities for our students through class meetings, problem solving, community, you know, getting out there with the community, doing service projects. So again, we infuse this with the academics that we're doing, but it's not one or the other. Like, it's truly that and, like, academics and character, they are braided together. Like, it is just, the character is at the root and the heart of everything we do, that really fuels how our kids are learning.
3: Collaboration in virtually each and every sense, right? And
4: absolutely.
3: We talked a bit before you joined us in studio. You've been on the grounds there, if I'm not mistaken, since 2014. So
4: yeah,
3: these tenets, which are so paramount and important, obviously, I would imagine they have been not rigid per se, but they've been in place for an extended period of time. How have you seen maybe the infrastructure with the principals? How have things evolved even since the time when you started there at PCS?
4: Yeah, I love the journey of, you know, the coming up on 13 years that I've been at PCS. I started here fresh out of college. I am not from the area. I didn't know much about charter schools. I didn't know much about St. Louis, but I knew I wanted to be in a more diverse area than what I was used to. And that's what really drew me to PCS, was just the incredible celebration of diversity. So I started as a kindergarten teacher. It was my dream job. 22, fresh out of college, first job. From there, I held a few different positions. I was an instructional coach before I moved into my role as a principal.
5: Okay.
4: And so I've gotten to see from a different lens really what this looks like. But when I started, character was so... It's at the forefront of everything we do. And I knew that down to the interview process. I knew that when I met PCS at a job fair and I thought, wow, like, that is what I want to be doing. I don't want to just teach kids math. I also want to support helping them learn how to just be incredible human beings that can go out and do something wonderful in the world. You know, I think I connected personally because school was not necessarily easy for me. I loved school. I loved the social aspect of it.
5: Sure.
4: The academic side of it, it just didn't come easy to me. And that was something that really drew me to PCS, of a place that valued academics highly, but also so much more than that. So I was infused with this from the get-go. New staff, new teachers, we get incredible onboarding to really dig into, like, what does this mean? Like, what does it mean to braid high rigor in academics with character? As I've moved through the years and I got to sit in different positions, I worked as an instructional coach. So I also got to support teachers on the ground with their implementation and learning of this. And then moving into the role of principal, like, I get to be a little bit more behind, like, the vision and looking at our outcomes and setting goals and really looking at, you know, 5 years ago, we were really, really strong in this trait, but we have new kids, we have new staff. We're coming off on the COVID era. Like, a lot has changed. And so I get to now be a part of, like, really looking at where do we maybe need to shift avenues? Where do we need to do some deeper goal setting so that we can maintain and, like, get ourselves back to really having character at the forefront with our high academics?
5: And in your position, Jessica, you're in that perfect ideal spot to be able to identify for us, for those who are listening right now, they may be saying to themselves, okay, this seems like a tremendous foundation, but what exactly defines a charter school? Try to underline some of the basic traits mm-hmm. and attributes associated with as much.
4: Yeah, so a charter school is just a public school. It kind of depends on where you're at. In St. Louis specifically, charter schools are able to be opened if they are in the same zone of a failing public school. So that is why you see a lot in St. Louis. You know, it provides an alternate option for families that maybe do not just want to go to the neighborhood school that is where they're zoned at.
5: Right.
4: And it also is a free, you know, it's free public school, so we don't have tuition. It is just a lottery system to get in. So as long as you have a St. Louis City zip code, you can apply. It's a lottery. You know, it also provides that other option for somebody who's maybe not interested in a tuition-based private school. Other than that, you know, we operate the same way that a public school operates. We're just a little bit smaller. We are our own entity. So I like to say there's just a little less red tape. There's a little less politics that you might find in a really big district. So what it does is it allows us to really make decisions when we are looking at the kids in front of us. Mm-hmm. We know our kids the best, and it stays in house. You know, everyone who works at PCS, they're right there on campus. You don't find that in really big districts. Like, everyone is boots on the ground, and there's such a collaborative feel no matter what position you're in. I even felt that as a teacher when I'm talking to, you know, our head of school, who's kind of like a superintendent in a large district. And here I am, just a first year, second year teacher. And it's an open door policy of our leaders that, you know, at that time were like in the higher up positions than I was.
5: Right.
4: And I could just go knock on their door and ask for help or ask their questions or seek mentorship on, hey, I want to go work on my degree. What do you recommend I do? You know, things like that type of model just helps us make decisions and move things forward when we're able to really be student-centered and look at the current grouping of kids that is right in front of us.
5: Open, free-flowing communication, always key, no doubt about it. Jessica Smythe is with us. She is the early childhood principal of Premier Charter School. And Jessica, we could probably dive into matters of certainly curriculum, depth of knowledge all day, but At the moment, I want to get the hands dirty, because that's precisely what your students have a reputation for doing, especially on the heels of last October's announcement. My goodness gracious, PCS was recognized as Missouri's first K through 12 tree campus by the Arbor Day Foundation. In all, more than 80 trees were planted on that beautiful 22-acre campus. What an undertaking. What an honor.
4: Yeah. I mean, it is incredible. I don't know that any of us even thought that this would happen. A parent came to us who knew somebody that was an arborist, and she wanted to help us write a grant to get more trees. This is a parent who was really, really involved in our community with our garden, our outdoor space, and she just said, you know, what an incredible campus we have. We can get more trees. And we were in a stage of having to cut some down that were just getting way too big. They were starting to die. So we went through this process of having to remove a few trees, and then we wanted to replace them. It just so happened we replaced them with about 80. But it was amazing for our community to come together. We had classrooms that were going out and planting trees in the middle of the day. We had parents and community groups that were coming in after school hours, staff that were staying after school hours to help plant trees. And, you know, when the classrooms were doing it, they were really, really involving outdoor education. They were infusing this into their curriculum and giving them some hands-on experiences.
5: Right.
4: The kids felt so much ownership in being able to be a part of this. So we didn't really go into it seeking out any kind of award. We didn't really even know one existed. So we just kind of had this opportunity. We went through this grant process. We were, you know, given these trees, and then we have had to kind of uphold our end of making sure that we're taking care of them, making sure that we are infusing outdoor education in students and family involvement, and those types of things were what helped us get this award.
5: Yeah, you referenced clearly numerous students, staff members, families working together to make this distinction a reality. And optics, we're always talking about lovely matters like that, obviously. But at the end of the day, you're doing this sort of thing for campus and community, right? It's about applying lessons from Earth's classroom, per se, and then being able to have that real world stewardship on display in the environmental sense. So the pride you must have felt watching it play out, what started basically in more of a low key kind of way, that must have been immense.
4: It was. It was just wonderful. I mean, we so believe in project-based learning. Anything hands-on, anything that can involve anybody beyond the classroom walls, we are always seeking those opportunities, because we know that our kids are going to learn best when they are provided with those opportunities. So, I mean, you're talking about science investigations, different art projects, journaling, just general environmental care, like all of those things over the course of 2 years of just planting them. We were able to involve our students in there. Then you look at the other side of just community building. So when you're talking about after school hours, and we have all of these parents, kids, staff members staying after school, grabbing shovels, just getting to know each other and doing something for a larger purpose, like that is what we are all about. I don't know that anyone is going to leave PCS without saying, this feels like a family. And those are the things that help make it feel that way.
5: And that's a hands-on STEM experiment, really of the highest order, playing out in real time. And what makes Jessica, the campus, the area there, we've outlined 22, 23 acres in the South City region, so unique is the ability to play literally and figuratively outside of the box. I've heard you've referenced in previous interviews that this is not your prototypical concrete jungle, for lack of a better term. The ability to get out there literally in nature for the instructors to be able to take their students, shepherd them outside, and roll these different aspects into the curriculum, it's really unparalleled as far as what we have around this area.
4: Absolutely. You took the words right out of my mouth when you said concrete jungle. I mean, those are the types of words and phrases that we were using when we are looking at our space and deciding, how are we going to use this? How are we going to make this the most amazing experience for these students? Students that might not have yards, students who might be in apartments, students who have maybe never even climbed a tree, right? Like, I think about my childhood and the level of outdoor experiences that I had, and it just isn't the same in a city. There aren't as many opportunities. And so to be able to just go to school, go to kindergarten, go to sixth grade, go to eighth grade, and be in a space and an environment that has that, that's pretty unheard of in an urban setting.
5: Absolutely. And it's 2026, after all. It's difficult to be able to really impress upon so many of the younger students, even older students, the sheer joy that can be gleaned, that can be derived as a result of an outdoor experience, too.
4: Absolutely. I mean, again, that fun, joy, happiness, that is just as important with everything that we do. So the kids are, they're naming trees. They're going out at recess and talking to their friends about the involvement that they had. It's just another whole layer that makes learning fun.
5: I did want to return inside for just a moment, Jessica, because I'd love to expound on the PCS developmental approach to education, if we may. When somebody visits the website, reads that students are at the center of all decision-making at Premier Charter School, how is this reflected on a daily basis with your MO?
4: Yeah, sure. We do a lot of work at the staff level of really deeply understanding our students and the developmental ages that they are at. A four-year-old is a heck of a lot different than a 12-year-old. And so we have all of the ages in our approaches. We cannot respond to our students in the way that they need if we do not understand the whole child and the age and development stage that they're in.
5: Sure.
4: This is a lot. This is fueled by a lot of professional development that we do. This is when we are coming together for team meetings, staff meetings. These are the focuses that we're having. We're talking about the different ages. We're talking about the curricular needs and how we might need to adapt them. We're talking about the projects, the hands-on experiences that, you know, a kindergarten class needs, and the difference of what a seventh grade class might need. So it is the core of what the foundation of almost every conversation that we're having. I mean, when it goes to, like I said, looking at the curriculum, deciding how we're teaching something, if there's any kind of, you know, discipline approach that we need to have, and the way that we're supporting students through hard moments that they're having, the way that we're connecting with parents, the way we're supporting education with parents so that they're also understanding the developmental needs and ages that they're working with.
5: And along similar lines, you have that North Star principle as well. You've got the Sterling Academic Foundation, certainly paramount, but that also has to work in unison, really, with looking out for the classic social and emotional needs, such as the way when it comes to trying to ensure the success for any and all students after their time at PCS has come to an end.
4: Oh, yeah, absolutely. We have graduate aims that also drive everything that we do. When we're talking about a student leaving us in eighth grade, we want them to be curious. We want them to be empowered. We want them to be socially and emotionally intelligent. We want them to have high academic outcomes. Like, these are the things that, you know, it embodies everything we do. I think I missed the fifth one, was appreciative of differences. So
5: Right. We
4: have different events. We have, we're teaching math. We're teaching science. We're teaching social emotional skills. We're teaching self-regulation. Like, we want students to leave in eighth grade and not just be acing math, right? Not just be acing their English courses. Like, we want them to know how to, you know, be able to control their own emotions or communicate, be, you know, socially active and building community, appreciative of all the different people that they're around.
5: Yeah.
4: Like I said, it drives everything and every decision that we make.
5: Pillars for excellence, pillars for guidance. I'm fascinated by the idea because we've talked about how this particular institution, it serves individuals beginning at the pre-K level all the way through eighth grade graduation, which didn't occur that long ago, certainly.
4: Yeah.
5: But when you're trying to implement these tenets, these different core models or pillars for graduation, it's drastically different when you're trying to set a foundation at such an early age as opposed to moving closer and closer to high school.
4: Absolutely.
5: So as far as your committee, the powers that be at work trying to develop interesting and engaging activities and ideas to be able to expose children to these initial ideas, but doing it in a way that connects with them too. What is that like, that contrast between the youngest of ages and then once you're on the tipping point, the precipice of graduation?
4: Yeah, I mean, I think that when we're entering new kids every year, we're building relationships with them. Like, that is the first 2 weeks, that's the goal. Like,
5: okay.
4: The goal is that we are connecting and we are learning who our students are so that we can figure out how we're supporting their particular growth goals, their particular needs. So it could be that students need some more support on the social emotional side rather than the academic side. That might shift at some point in the year. If we don't take the time and the effort to build relationships with them early, we're never going to be able to support them or know them at the level to know where their deepest level of support and growth needs, where they need to be challenged, where they need to be pushed, when they need to be given grace. Like those. So, you know, that's really what we work hard to do all the time. It's always a focus of ours. I will also say, too, like we have done some studies of our students that have been with us from the kindergarten level, that cohort of kindergarten all the way through eighth grade. Mm-hmm. They are outperforming state average in math and ELA scores. And we get a lot of transfer students. So we get a lot of kids that are coming to us in third grade, fourth grade, sixth grade is a big year that we have families that are, you know, maybe leaving a school that ends in fifth grade and coming to us in sixth grade. There is something special and there is something really unique about those cohorts that start with us in those foundational years where we have had 8 years with them to really instill these values. You know, not that students transferring are not getting that same experience, but we do have data out there that is it's showing and proving that these kids that are with us from those early years, they are outperforming, you know, other students at other schools.
5: And as you know full well in education, the data points have to be there, certainly accompanying all of the real life examples that you see playing out in the classroom and beyond. Jessica Smythe, the early childhood principal of Premier Charter School, continuing to join us for a few more minutes on Talk of the Town on Hubbard Radio. We are exploring this wonderful institution in the South City region. And Jessica, I mentioned off the top that, well, an educator never truly takes substantial time off, and you probably wouldn't have it any other way. But recently, the Macklin Mile took place in extremely close proximity to campus as well. Premier Charter School served as a big sponsor. How did that go? And I believe you're number three of this collaborative event.
4: Yes. This is our third year supporting the event as a sponsor. This was my first year participating, and it was an incredible event. So the event starts directly outside of our doors at Premier Charter School. And that's kind of how we found out about this and got involved. But what the Macklin Mile does and what they're trying to achieve is so aligned with our own goals and missions at PCS. It just made sense for us to, you know, develop this partnership, sponsor, and be of a support. We've gotten more and more staff and family involved through the years that we've been involved in this. But we start at right outside of our doors. It's a 1 mile run. They do a dog run. They do a kids dash. And all of this is, it's a fun community event, recreational. It's just a way for it's a fundraiser where they are supporting different organizations every year. So this year, I believe they were sponsoring the Peregrine Society, which supports families or people with cancer, so that they're not having to spend the money on the care and treatment and all of those things that that they have to spend money on. So this is, again, we want to get behind a mission like that and get our community involved in the larger community. And it was a really great event.
5: No, definitely another avenue, yet another avenue, encouraging those healthy habits, family engagement, and best of all, I think you avoided the worst of the worst temperatures. But in all seriousness, this sort of partnership, it once again underlines the mentality of PCS, and that is to commit to students, the neighborhood at large, and to do so well beyond the classroom sense. So what else are you guys, Jessica, able to do throughout the course of a regular standard school year in a similar vein, activities-wise and promotionally speaking?
4: Yeah, absolutely. We do a really, really special event every year called the Multicultural Fair. This is an incredible day that our whole community comes together. I mean, we turn academics off for the day. It is just a huge event where our learning is just far beyond the classroom. So we always start in a big assembly where all over 1,000 of our students are all out together in our big courtyard. We open our doors to families, community members, and many of them come. We get a really, really great turnout.
5: Nice.
4: The Multicultural Fair, the purpose of it is to celebrate the diversity at our school, to celebrate all of the differences that we have. We have some very, very dedicated staff who really work to organize and plan this, connect with different community members who come and give experiences to our kids. Like, we've had dancers, we've had different musicians coming, playing African drums, we've had storytellers, different food vendors from the area that are coming and representing different cultures that actually also represent every culture that's within our student body. So the kids really get to see themselves. I mean, we work for that to happen all the time, every day, but this is just a really incredible celebration that we do. It's a tradition at PCS. We've been doing it far before I started there 13 years ago. And again, it's just one more way to help students be involved in learning that is bigger world learning, right? They're learning about different cultures. They're learning about the people who are right next to them that they maybe didn't know much about their background or their culture, and now they're getting immersed in that.
5: Practical interactions is a beautiful, beautiful thing.
4: Yes,
5: absolutely. And Jessica, while recently you marked the last day of Extended Learning Academy for the summer, that is the aim to keep reading during this less busy of sorts stretch that keeps going. Premier Charter School definitely dogged in its efforts to promote early literacy, and I understand that a nonprofit early literacy fund is a subject about which you're quite impassioned as well.
4: Yes, absolutely. This is something new that we started recently. So this is a fund that has been put in place to honor one of our board members who recently passed. Her name was Kathleen Pierce. She was a beloved board member for many years at PCS, but beyond her involvement in PCS on the board, she had a really, really deep passion for early literacy and for professional development with teachers. And so, and families, you know, just learning how to support early literacy for our kids. So we did start a fund on her behalf where we will be opening up a library, an early childhood family resource library, where families will have access to different readers, different books, early literacy tools, and like learning sessions and professional development so that they can really, you know, the goal is to empower parents to help them also see how they can support reading at home.
5: Absolutely. And especially during the summer months, we know it is so paramount. The information, the data points, everything collectively will show you that there is that inevitable drop off because you don't have quite the same routine. You don't have quite the same schedule, right? But there are so many different ways that you can be very, very clear and steadfast about maintaining the reading, even if it's for shorter increments, shorter intervals, being able to do that and find engaging ways to keep that pattern going.
4: Absolutely. And we know so many parents want to do this. They want to be involved and they just don't always know how. So to have an incredible resource like this that, you know, we're hoping to get going pretty soon is just going to be a wonderful way for families to feel like they can take some ownership in supporting their kids.
5: And Jessica, before we know it, that full focus is going to pivot to the 2026-27 school year. For our members of the audience, those listening, they're intrigued by Premier Charter School. They want to learn more. How frequent are the open house sessions there on campus? What's the next step for parents who are expressing that interest in being able to get in on the ground level?
4: Yeah, absolutely. So right now we are still currently enrolling for preschool and kindergarten. We're expanding, so we have many more seats available than we ever have before.
5: Good.
4: So if you're interested in, you know, sending one of your kids to Premier Charter School, you can visit our website. You can get an application in. We're able to run some tours over the summer. We're not doing open houses over the summer, but once we hit the next school year, and if you're wanting to kind of come and learn about PCS, explore, we do various open houses and, you know, events through the year that we are open to the community. All of this is posted on our website, so you'll be able to see these. But we always do one in October. We typically do one in springtime, too. But from there, you know, you're always able to call and we can set up tours just to walk families around, talk to them, get to know them. We love connecting with people and helping them learn more about Premier Charter School, especially if you're interested as a family or wanting to send your students there. If you're just part of the community and you're just wanting to get involved or just kind of learn more about what we do or see how you can participate in that, we're always looking for volunteers to get involved or be ambassadors for our school. So even just referring us to other people or saying, hey, have you heard about Premier Charter School? Sharing social media posts when you see that. But also volunteers that want to get involved in our schools, coming to help with reading, you know, tutoring kids. With our project-based learning, we're always needing experts from the field. So any connection we can make where we can say, hey, we know this doctor that wants to give back to kids and come and talk to kids and answer some questions in the classroom, or, you know, we have a connection at the zoo and we want to plan a field trip. You know, those types of things, those connections that we can make that help us give even more real world opportunities and expert experiences to students. We're always looking for that. And then, of course, there's always the ability to just donate to our school, too. So we've had people that sponsor field trips. You can go to our website and just give donations through our website if that's something that you're interested in. The Kathleen Pierce Literacy Fund that I mentioned, there's a way to donate to that fund so that we can continue to fuel that resource library. So there are so many ways for the community to get involved if it's, you know, kind of beyond just wanting to send your student there.
5: You just heard it straight from the source. Get out to campus when you can. See those ridiculously cool trees among many other facets at Premier Charter School. Jessica, I have greatly enjoyed the conversation this morning. Enjoy the rest of your quote-unquote vacation time. Keep up the great work naturally on behalf of our youth, and hopefully we'll get a chance to chat again down the line.
4: Yeah, thank you so much for having me.
5: Ladies and gentlemen, that is Jessica Smythe, the early childhood principal at Premier Charter School in St. Louis. If you'd like to discover more about this fantastic institution, please check out premiercharterschool.org. You can also call 314-645-9600. In case you missed anything from our visit, our station's website are as follows: 92.3 WIL, 105.7 The Point, 106.5 The Arch, KSHE 95, and 101 ESPN. 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My name is Bradford Bruns. We will meet again next Sunday morning. Until then, have a fabulous week, STL.
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1: Over the last few years, researchers have been trying to make sense of a strange reversal in violent crime. According to 2025 data from the Federal Bureau of Investigation, violent crime in the U.S. fell by almost 10% between 2024 and 2025. Murder and non-negligent manslaughter and robbery all saw some of the biggest drops, each declining about 18% from the year before. A separate analysis from the Council on Criminal Justice found a similar pattern in large U.S. cities, with reported homicides down around 20% in the same time frame. This kind of decline is great news, but a lower murder rate doesn't change how many cases are still open or help provide answers across similar murders. Thomas Hargrove has spent years analyzing this kind of data. Hargrove is a former journalist and the founder of the nonprofit Murder Accountability Project, which tracks America's unsolved homicides. He says the first thing to understand is that many cases start with familiar patterns.
2: Just as in murders of Caucasians and Asians and Native Americans, murders of black women are a little more likely to be, significantly more likely to be solved than murders of men. And that goes back to the awful reality of how women are murdered in America. 58% of all female murders occur in the residence of the woman. And that is because disproportionately women are murdered by intimates, a boyfriend, a husband, someone living in the household.
1: In these scenarios, investigators may have a clearer starting point. They typically look at who had access to the home, who knew the victim, and who was part of their inner circle.
2: Every homicide detective knows that in a situation like that, you look hard at the boyfriend or the husband or the friend, but you're looking at intimates, and police have that pattern down fairly well.
1: But not every case comes with this kind of roadmap. That's where the national crime rate and other data points help to paint a clearer picture. He says this period we're in is unusual because the country saw a sharp rise in murder rates followed by an equally sharp drop.
2: This is something that criminology does not understand. We have a theory as to why there'll be a sudden increase in homicide after an event like a George Floyd murder. We have a theory for that. It seems that the procedural justice reaction lasts about 3 years. It happened, it was a three-year bulge after Ferguson.
1: One of the numbers Hargrove watches closely is the homicide clearance rate. That's the share of murder cases law enforcement solves, usually through an arrest or in some cases through special circumstances, like the death of a suspect. The Murder Accountability Project reported that the national homicide clearance rate improved to about 61% in 2024. That's up from 52% in 2022.
2: Which we've never seen it that bad in America. As the surge declined, the same amount of resources were still there. And so now, well-trained detectives and forensic technicians, the capability of America to respond to murder was not as overwhelmed. And so we've seen significant rises in clearance rates. And that was true regardless of race, but it was certainly true for African-American women that there in the most recent year or two, we've seen, thank heavens, an improvement in the rate at which their murders are being cleared through the arrest of their killers.
1: So when murder rates drop, experts like detectives and forensic experts have more time and resources to spend on unsolved cases and improve the clearance rate. But this doesn't mean the underlying problem is gone. It just means that an overstretched system is getting some more breathing room.
2: To be honest, I think it comes down to resources. And the available resources are in a much better condition.

0: now to handle a much reduced number of homicides everywhere, including the inner cities.
1: For Hargrove, this work started long before the Murder Accountability Project existed. His first job was as a police reporter in Birmingham, Alabama. Not far away, the Atlanta child murders were unfolding in Georgia.
0: The Atlanta Police Department was widely criticized for not recognizing that there was a serial killer who was targeting African-American children. I thought that was interesting. I started going to academic symposium about this issue and learned the phenomenon is called linkage blindness, that serial murders often go unlinked because of how we investigate murder. When someone is murdered, a detective is assigned to the case. In a major city, when someone else is murdered, usually a different detective is assigned to the case. If the two cases have similarities, those similarities are only detected if the two detectives have a conversation at the water cooler.
1: When Hargrove later became a national reporter in Washington, he wanted to know whether data could help expose more of these hidden connections. His newsroom gave him a year to look into cold case murders across the U.S.
0: So for 1 year, I looked into cold case murders and built a very large database, the largest that any newsroom had ever produced, with 185,000 murders, which we augmented when we got the data from the FBI. There were entire states that were missing. And so we had what they don't have, the ability to file Freedom of Information Act requests. And so we were obtaining records that the FBI never got. So we had a very good data set of homicides for a period of time, and we started playing with the data.
1: The idea was to give law enforcement a wider view. Hargrove and his team used known serial killing cases to see whether a computer algorithm could flag clusters of unsolved murders that had key similarities.
0: And from then we started calling police departments because that algorithm kept on cranking out suspicious clusters of murders. And as a result, we had police departments in Youngstown, Ohio, and Gary, Indiana, open investigations because they agreed that it looked suspicious that there was a pattern to these murders in which there was a very low clearance rate. And there had to be a reason for that.
1: That's why Hargrove says current falling murder rates should have been seen as an opening to solve more cases and not the takeaway. Fewer cases can give departments more time to revisit old files, test evidence, compare patterns, and work through the backlog. But that only happens if the people and systems are being added to.
0: Most Americans don't realize it. We don't have enough resources to handle murder because the data show that we're not solving a huge number of murders. We lag the rest of the world in clearing homicides. There are not enough of everything. There are not enough trained investigators. There are not enough trained forensic technicians to work the crime scene. There's not enough laboratory capacity to process the evidence. Everything is backlogged. It's awful. It's a simple thing. It's a resource issue.
1: For families still waiting, the most important number isn't the national murder rate. It's one case, one name, and one answer that hasn't come yet. To learn more about this topic and our guest, Thomas Hargrove, and all our featured guests, visit viewpointsradio.org. 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Our studio manager is Jay Silvers. I'm Gary Price.
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15: Whatever happened to the idea that kids will be kids? The idea that young people are allowed to make mistakes because of their age seems to be slipping away with the rise of technology. Nowadays, your every move is captured by someone's camera phone. This fear of messing up and having it stick around forever can sometimes be even worse for athletes. When it comes to collegiate football players, their public-facing role puts them on a different level of notoriety compared to other students.
16: You know, when you're dealing with 18 to 22-year-olds, people do some dumb stuff. And, I mean, even to point out, the majority of the guys on the football team are African-Americans. We're typically bigger guys, and we're on a predominantly white campus where I think only 6% of the student body is black students. So tend to stand out when you go into those situations. So my mom and dad always told me growing up, it's like, people are going to recognize you, because I was always a big kid. They're like, they're going to recognize you. You stand out. So make sure you're always on your best behavior. I took that mentality to campus.
15: That's Joshua Perry, former linebacker for the Indianapolis Colts and San Diego Chargers. Before that, Perry had an incredible career with the Ohio State Buckeyes and graduated from university in 2015. Now, Perry spends his time off the field and in the TV studio, working as a Big Ten analyst for college football. Perry is no stranger to the spotlight, but how he handles the fame may be a bit different than most.
16: If I said I didn't read tweets, search my name on Twitter or whatever, I'd be a liar, and I think every player does it. You see athletes who will respond to tweets with just their name that they haven't been tagged in. It's because they were searching their name on Twitter. And I think human nature is, we want to be viewed favorably, and so we're going to want to see what people are saying about us. And now social media is funny because there is a level of anonymity where you can't know exactly who's saying what, but there is a little bit more transparency where you can know what people are thinking, or more how you're viewed.
15: Perry says surviving the online world is one thing, but navigating the day-to-day stressors that come with fame has been a big learning curve.
16: I think in the NFL also, it comes down to balance, and their time was always a balance you had as a student athlete. Social life was always a balance you had as a student athlete. But now you add money into that. So now you can get in more trouble with your time because you have money. So you can go to the clubs and you can buy things you're probably not supposed to be buying. You can literally hurt your time by spending your money the wrong ways. And then the social aspect of it too, you want to be seen by people. You have family, friends, etc., who are coming after you because they know you have money. And thankfully, that wasn't a situation for me, but I know it was like that for a lot of my teammates in the NFL. I think that you're never truly prepared to handle those situations because it's hard to tell those people no. It's hard to pick and choose who you want to truly spend your time with. You feel like you owe people because of what they might have invested in you in your past, etc. So the only thing that gives you comfort when you're a professional athlete is the fact that you're playing the sport that you love. Because outside of that, the football world becomes very uncomfortable.
15: But what's it like to play at a different level? Are the pressures the same? Well, Washington University in St. Louis has one insightful quarterback who's determined to rise above it all. Johnny Davidson is the senior quarterback at Wash U and says social media, at whatever level you're playing at, can be a big distraction off the field.
17: Obviously, social media has been, you know, a huge thing growing up, and obviously had, you know, I guess a lot of important impacts to a lot of different aspects of society. I personally don't have a Twitter, so I don't really check that. I stopped using Twitter a while ago. I do have an Instagram, like Snapchat and stuff like that. I would say for the most part, though, I don't really go on there and check what people are saying, you know, about me. Growing up, I've kind of always had that underdog mentality, you know, being an undersized quarterback. So I do my best, I guess, try and not let the outside audience or anything affect, I guess, what's going on inside my head.
15: Joshua Perry shared that in Columbus, Ohio, football is life. During the fall months, everything and everyone revolves around Ohio State season. Store shut down, all eyes turn to TVs, and a sea of red and white blankets the town. Yet the stakes aren't nearly as high in St. Louis when it comes to playing at Wash U. In the mid-sized Missouri city, locals simply have more sporting options to choose from in their backyard. Whether that means cheering on the St. Louis Cardinals at the baseball diamond or the St. Louis Blues in their hockey arena, it's a little different than playing for Ohio State on one of the largest stages in the Big Ten. But Davidson plays with a professional mindset and level of integrity, regardless of where he throws the pigskin.
17: Whether people are speaking highly of me or, you know, if they're saying that I could do better than I am, I try and stay level-headed. And I think, at least here at Wash U, people are very supportive of each other. I've never heard of one instance where people have been talking bad about somebody on social media or even from, like, an outside audience perspective. So I'd say for the most part, I guess, you know, speaking for myself, I definitely don't let, you know, social media get to me. But I would say for most athletes, I don't think they let social media get to them. There's not too much back and forth, I guess, with the student athletes here or even with the community or, you know, sports outside of here. We just kind of stick to our own, you know, put our head down, work as hard as we can, and we'll let the outcomes happen and we'll see what happens from there.
15: Football players at both Ohio State and Wash U are able to live relatively ordinary lives, including the ability to join fraternities if they can keep up with their other commitments. But once it comes to the NFL, there is definitely less time for fun and more time for games.
16: There's a step up, I think, in maturity and professionalism when you become a pro. And the maturity aspect is understanding how much of a business it is and understanding what it truly takes and how much work it takes to be successful.
15: What can fans and football players at any level learn from Perry and Davidson's varied college experiences? It's to be respectful and receptive in the world of sports. The struggles of social media and technology aren't going away anytime soon. So be nice to the athletes that are on the receiving end of the 24/7 commentary. Perry also had some closing words to remind us all of just how drastic times have become.
16: Everybody can be a brand, which I think is a really good thing for athletes. And I think that there is a responsible use of social media that can help athletes. It can help them disseminate important messages. It can help them build brands, which in turn helps them build money, all that other stuff. But then there's a negative aspect where all the news is at your fingertips. So if people are criticizing you or they're criticizing your team or your teammates, you can read that. You know, there's the aspect of Andrew Luck retires and the news gets leaked and it's all over social media and he gets booed off the field. You know, there's the aspect of guys who get traded and they don't know they got traded or they don't know they got cut from a team until they saw the news come up on their social media page, or coaches getting fired even. When I was in San Diego, our defensive coordinator who got fired didn't know he was fired until he opened up his Twitter.
15: The modern athlete isn't just competing on the field. They're also navigating a world where one post, comment, or bad game can follow them for what feels like forever. To learn more about this topic, our guests Joshua Perry and Johnny Davidson, head to viewpointsradio.org. 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This segment originally aired in January 2020 and was written by producer Annie Krall. Our executive producer is Amira Zaveri. Our studio manager is Jay Silvers. I'm Marty Peterson.
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2: This is Viewpoints Explained. I'm Ebony McMorris. Last month, the U.S. Men's World Cup run ended with a 4-1 loss to Belgium. For fans, it was a frustrating early exit for the U.S. team. But the bigger story here may be soccer's momentum after all the excitement around the World Cup. Fox Sports reported that 30 million people tuned in to watch the U.S. versus Belgium match, making it the most watched soccer event in U.S. history. For a sport that's long been talked about as still growing here, that number's a big deal. By comparison, the NBA Finals averaged about 20 million viewers per game earlier this summer. But soccer's growth here over the last decade has been deliberate. Many leagues, clubs, and investors have been working to make the sport a bigger part of American life. The top-level pro soccer league here, Major League Soccer or MLS, now has 30 clubs across the U.S. and Canada. That's up from 16 in 2010. San Diego FC paid a reported $500 million expansion fee to join the league, and Kroll reported this year that five MLS teams are now valued at $1 billion or more. The star power has been deliberate, too. The biggest example is soccer superstar Lionel Messi, who joined Inter Miami in 2023 after winning a World Cup with Argentina. In June, Chicago Fire FC added Robert Lewandowski to the roster. He's Poland's all-time leading scorer, a two-time FIFA Men's Player of the Year, and one of only three players to score 100 goals in the Champions League. The U.S. team's early defeat in the World Cup was a setback, but the audience didn't disappear with them. With more money and bigger names in the game, soccer in the U.S. is entering a different stage. That's Viewpoints Explained for this week. More in a moment.
3: Welcome to Culture Crash, where we examine what's new and old in entertainment. The modern superhero genre really kicked off in 2002 with Sam Raimi's Spider-Man, which incorporated heavy CGI to help Tobey Maguire's Peter Parker swing wildly around New York City. In 2008, Christopher Nolan's The Dark Knight and Jon Favreau's Iron Man brought new global attention to the genre. And for the next 11 years or so, superhero movies absolutely dominated at the box office. The MCU brought audiences in droves, even for seemingly minor characters like Ant-Man or the Guardians of the Galaxy. But we're in a bit of a post-boom time now. Since the release of Avengers Endgame in 2019, there have been more misses than hits in the superhero genre. Yes, Spider-Man movies always seem to do well, and a new Avengers movie later this year will likely hit it big. But movies like The Flash, Kraven the Hunter, and Captain America Brave New World have failed to ignite in the way these sorts of movies were just 10 or 15 years ago. Now we have another superhero entry to add to the list of flops, the Warner Brothers film Supergirl. Just the second movie in James Gunn's new DC universe, the film from director Craig Gillespie has nowhere to go and wastes a solid performance from lead Millie Alcock. Supergirl wants to be a fun intergalactic extravaganza, drawing on Gunn's Guardians of the Galaxy films and elements of Star Wars, but it's executed in a way that ultimately just feels like something audiences have seen over and over again. The tension never hits, the plot follows a formula full of narrative convenience, and the third act optimism feels exceptionally 2014 coded. The superhero genre was the main driver at the US box office for over a decade, but that window seems to be closing. The genre just feels too picked over, and audiences are ready to move on. I'm Evan Rook.
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14: 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Welcome to the KSHE Classics Show. Final Sunday in the month of July. We're going to start today's show off with a guy who was just recently in town here, July the 4th, at the fair down at the Arch. And, you know, he's not touring anymore, not doing any full tours anymore. At least that's what he told us. But apparently he's still doing one-off shows like that. So that's good to know that maybe sometime in the future you'll still be able to see Kenny Loggins if you missed him on July the 4th like I did. Here is one of his KSHE Classics. This is a rocker called Easy Driver to start us off this morning on the KSHE Classics Show.

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Casey Classic from Eddie Money, Peace in Our Time. Yeah, right. I got a song now from Rory Gallagher. I was in Ireland in March, and I stood next to the Rory Gallagher statue there in Dublin. Here's his Casey Classic called Philby on the Casey Classic Show.

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Live REO Speedwagon, 157 Riverside Avenue, and that phone call that Kevin makes in the middle of that song. And Gary Richrath is responding as if he's on the other end of the phone with a guitar is hilarious. At least I think so. We used to always play that on the morning show and make fun of that. All right, here are the animals now. This is a Casey classic called Monterey.

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Just relax, take it easy. You're still young, that's your fault.

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KC95, Stabilizers, One Simple Thing from their one and only album. I believe they only had one album, and that was called Tyranny. And the song is, it's a love song about two people building an emotional wall that only those two people can see. Cool written love song there from that 80s synth pop band. All right, next up, we got Derek and the Dominoes. You may or may not know the story of this next song. I've told it a few times on the air, and other people, I'm sure, have talked about it. Eric Clapton was on tour, missing his girlfriend at the time, George Harrison's former wife, Patty Boyd, and he contacted her on the phone, and she asked him to buy her a pair of blue jeans while he was on tour over in the United States. He wrote a song about that. This is Bell Bottom Blues on the Casey Classic Show.

0: So I went out and strolled about looking at the shops. Didn't really see anything I liked, so I didn't buy anything. On the way home, I posted...
1: KC95, The Moody Blues and Dear Diary. That comes from the album On the Threshold of a Dream. That song came out in 1969. One of my favorite Moody Blues songs right there. It has such an eerie feeling about it. A little flute action in there. Next up is a song from Pink Floyd. Now, the title of this song only is in the very beginning of the tune because of the countdown. It actually never is in the rest of the songs, just in that countdown when Roger Waters goes one. Well, I'll let him do it for you. Here's Pink Floyd with Free 4 on KC95.
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Star Castle on KC95, Real Rock Radio. The song's called Lady of the Lake. They put out three albums. They were on a major record label, too. They were on Epic Records, I'm pretty sure. And they just got lost in the shuffle. You know, Epic had so many great artists back in the late 1970s that were emerging. And, you know, that didn't happen to a lot of bands. They just didn't get the promotion. The money wasn't put behind them to promote the band very well or you know, get them on the road and help sell records, and they just died on the vine. That's what happened to Star Castle. Terry Luttrell was the lead singer in the band Star Castle. He was the original lead singer for REO Speedwagon. All right, here's Toto now with Girl Goodbye on the Casey Classic Show.

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9: 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He may not be cool, but as county assessor, Zimmerman delivered. 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
10: I stopped casinos taking money from our schools and cracked down on wealthy developers dodging taxes.
11: The St. Louis American called his office a model of respectful competence. And the Post-Dispatch just endorsed Zimmerman in his campaign for county executive for his pledge to take the drama out of county government. As county executive, he'll make life more affordable and stand up to MAGA's attacks on our rights.
10: I'm not flashy, but I get results, and I've got your back.
6: Then there's Brian Williams. Williams voted with MAGA Republicans to open the door to extreme abortion bans. 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

That's a song that made the top 10 in my 500 favorite U-Man songs that aired on this station Memorial Day weekend. Bob Seger's Roll Me Away. Great, great tune. As is this next song from Yes. Here is Changes on the KSHE Classic Show.

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11: 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It's their fifth

0: studio album from 1977, a little band called Kansas.
1: You know, their breakout album was Left Overture before this, and their main principal songwriter, Kerry Livgren, during the Left Overture sessions and during that whole time period, he had his finger exercise that he would do all the time to keep his fingers nimble for the songs and everything. And his wife said, "That's pretty cool. That exercise you have, you should make a melody of it." So he did, and it became Dust in the Wind. As big a breakthrough as Left Overture, this could be even bigger.
0: Point of No Return from Kansas this Sunday, the Weber Automotive Album of the Week.
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K95 Asia, Here Comes the Feeling. That was the final track on that album. So I didn't have high hopes for that song, you would think, since that's where it was placed on the album. But it turned out to be one of the better songs on that album. But yeah, that's saying a lot, because there are a lot of great tunes on that debut Asia album that came out in 1982. Of course, that original lineup included John Wetton, who was in King Crimson as the lead vocalist, Steve Howe of Yes in the band, Carl Palmer of Emerson, Lake & Palmer fame, and Jeffrey Downs of the Buggles, who eventually went on to be a member for a short period of time of the band Yes with Steve Howe. And as a matter of fact, it's pretty much been stated from various members of Yes that if that Asia album hadn't been as successful as it was, the rebirth of Yes in the mid-80s probably never would have happened. They got inspired by what turned out to be a great Asia album. Okay, here's Jesse Colin Young with Gray Day on the Casey Classic Show.

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14: In a county full of slick politicians, one man never got the memo. Jake Zimmerman. He may not be cool, but as county assessor, Zimmerman delivered. Here's Jake.
15: I stopped casinos taking money from our schools.
0: and cracked down on wealthy developers dodging taxes.
3: The St. Louis American called his office a model of respectful competence, and the Post-Dispatch just endorsed Zimmerman in his campaign for county executive for his pledge to take the drama out of county government. As county executive, he'll make life more affordable and stand up to MAGA's attacks on our rights.
0: I'm not flashy, but I get results, and I've got your back.
3: Then there's Brian Williams. Williams voted with MAGA Republicans to open the door to extreme abortion bans. And now, MAGA is bankrolling Williams with $150,000 in donations. 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Jake Zimmerman is on our side. Paid for by Citizens for Jake Zimmerman. Jeannie Kirkton, Treasurer.
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Ian Anderson and Jethro Tull on the Casey Classic Show. Nothing is Easy is that song. Next up is a song from Michael Stanley. Listen for Joe Walsh on the guitar. He stands out very prominently in the tune. And playing the clavinet, the keyboard sounding thing you'll hear in the song, that's being played by Todd Rundgren. Here is Michael Stanley with Rosewood Bitters on the Casey Classic Show.

City is known for many things. The Arch, Stan the Man, the Riverfront, Forest Park, and Casey Radio. All part of a St. Louis tradition. KSHE, Crestwood, St. Louis.

0: KSHE 95 with the unique sound of the great Robin Trower there with the song Two Rolling Stoned. Got a song now from the Alan Parsons Project. Came out in 1979. It was on the album Eve. And the lead singer of the song you're about to hear was a guy who was a lead singer of the band Pilot. Remember Pilot? Remember they had this hit song right here, just in case you don't remember.
1: Oh, ho, ho, it's magic, you know.
0: And the guy's name is David Payton, so he was the one that Alan Parsons chose to be the lead vocalist for the song I'd Rather Be a Man. And here it is on the KSHE Classic Show.

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I've always loved those two songs back to back there on that Head East Flat as a Pancake album, City of Gold and Fly By Night Lady. Two songs together making one Casey classic. Well, in just a little bit, Mark Close and I are going to do another rebroadcast of an earlier Vinyl Exam show that aired back in 2021 for the first time and hasn't aired since. We're going to do two shows on Elton John's album Goodbye Yellow Brick Road. So part one this Sunday, part two next Sunday. In the meantime, here's Bruce Springsteen with I'm Going Down on the Casey Classic Show.

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3: Welcome to Vinyl Exam. I'm John Hewlett along with Mark Close. And today's album is the Paul McCartney and Wings album called Band on the Run, maybe his best album.
4: Probably his most successful, probably his biggest seller of all time when you get right down to it. Loaded with all kinds of hits. And it's interesting because a couple of those hits were non-album hits, songs that he did that the record label came to him and said, hey, put these on the album. In fact, as we've talked in the past, the European version was different than the U.S. version. And the record label, I guess Capitol at the time, said, hey, you really need to put this on here and because they turned out to be giant hits.
3: Yeah, and this is the third Paul McCartney and Wings album. He had also previously put out two Paul McCartney solo albums. So he had two things going on at the same time.
4: Right. Might have been three. It was McCartney, his very first with Maybe I'm Amazed, that he did it all his own. He did Ram, which was just Paul McCartney and Linda.
3: Those are the two solos.
4: And then Red Rose Speedway. Which I think was a McCartney, not a Wings album,
3: yes,
4: I think. It's confusing.
3: So it is confusing. Anyway, this was recorded in Nigeria, of all places, and the story with that is interesting.
4: Right. Paul wants to do something exotic. He wants to get away and try something. He's thinking, okay, we can go to Nigeria. We can sit out on the beach all day during the day and sun and have fun and then record at night. And in fact, he'd gotten a letter when he got back. The record label had said, you really don't need to go there. They had just had a civil war, like in 1970. And this is, we should say, is 73. They had a civil war.
3: Disease.
4: And diseases running around. There's great stories, but stories about he went, they got robbed, they stole stuff. One of it was a bag of lyrics and songs and cassettes that I don't think they've ever found.
3: Yeah,
4: somebody got them.
3: No.
4: Yeah.
3: Yeah, and supposedly he... The record company didn't tell him not to go. He didn't get the message from the record company
4: until
3: he got back.
4: Until he got back.
3: There was a letter in their mail. He opened the letter and says, oh, by the way, don't go to Nigeria to record this because it's not good there.
4: Really?
3: And the studio, when he got there,
4: was a dump. Dump.
3: Yeah.
4: And that's when later on, Ginger Baker from Cream also had a studio over there and invited him to come in. And they recorded one song, I think, there. But then they all came back and pretty much did everything at EMI. So it was a great idea that just unfortunately went sideways.
3: Yeah, very similar to what happened Elton John and Bernie Taupin when they went down to Jamaica to record, I guess it was Goodbye Yellow Brick Road.
4: Yeah.
3: You know, same, similar type situations. It was risky when you left the country. You didn't know what you were really going to run into other places.
4: Yes.
3: So it was a bad experience for Paul McCartney and Linda McCartney, who's with them, and Denny Lane, because we'll talk more about that here in just a second. There were just three of them on the project. But we want to get to a song here right out of the box, and it's one of the songs that became a big hit, Jet.
4: And it was written about their dog, which is a black Labrador, I believe it was, and it just became a monster hit. And when this album first came out, it got like lukewarm reception, and then it started happening like crazy, and they released these singles, and it sold millions upon millions of copies.
3: Welcome to Vinyl Exam. Today, it's Paul McCartney's album, Band on the Run. We got a lot of music to play today and a lot of good information. Stay with us. This is Jet.

0: Love the saxophone ending right there. The song, again, is called Jet. It's from the Paul McCartney and Wings album, Band on the Run. That's what we're featuring today on Vinyl Exam. And that was a huge hit for Paul McCartney and Wings.
1: That's about as good a pop tune as you want to get, man. Yeah. He could go from one to the other, and we'll feature a couple longer tracks that still got tons and tons of airplay, maybe a little bit longer for a top 40, but great, great stuff. And the other thing to keep in mind, I was going to say, as we mentioned it in our first break, is that right before they get ready to go to Nigeria, two of his main players, his lead guitar player and his drummer, quit. The drummer quit the night before they were going to leave.
0: Right. Yeah, so it was Paul, Linda, who was not that experienced of a musician, and Denny Lane, who was very experienced and very talented
1: Blues.
0: From the Moody Blues. So it was just those three, and man, they together just put out one heck of an album. It's amazing what they were able to come up with what they were facing, not just with that situation, but again, going to a studio in Nigeria that was a dump, and the whole situation was not good. And then also, while they were there, they got upset with McCartney thinking he was coming to steal the sound of Africa.
1: One of the local people there, It was like came and confronted him, and McCartney had to play his music for him. The stuff he goes, this has got nothing to do with the eye. We're not trying to steal your music of Nigeria, not Ireland, but in Nigeria. And he had to prove to him, and it supposedly got pretty hairy for a while, that this guy had a lot of power and could have really caused some big problems.
0: Yeah, it was tense for sure. All right, the next song we're going to play it's a very mellow song called Bluebird, and it's just really Paul and Linda who wrote this together.
1: Right, and again, that's what's so great. We go from Jet, which is up-tempo. We're going to get to Helen Wheels, which is a great rocker. But he can go. He gets just like the Beatles. They can go from a real raucous tune into something more mellow. And McCartney was just famous for it. And going back to what you said earlier about the three of them going to Nigeria and dropping two of their players, that's like going into the Super Bowl and saying, all right, your tight end and your quarterback aren't going to play. And they still come up with an album this good. It's like, holy cow, what would it have been like if they had the other players? Because McCartney pretty much did everything. He played bass, lead guitar, sang, some keyboards. Linda did some. Denny Lane does a lot of that too. But McCartney is just an amazing talent.
0: Yeah, and they brought the saxophone player who's
1: Howard
0: pretty,
1: Casey.
0: Yeah, they brought him. He's pretty prominent on the album. They brought him in later. He was not on that trip with them. So that really was the only instrument, I think, outside of...
1: For the most part. There might have been some other little bit here and there. Yeah. And then Howard Casey toured with them for a long time too, became part of Wings.
0: Another thing about this album is McCartney was under tremendous pressure too to come up with a successful album, because his first two Wings albums didn't go very well, and George had success already, and
1: Ringo was the first Beatle to go to number one after going solo, so
0: with all that pressure he still was able to perform. All right, here is Bluebird, and again we're doing the album from Paul McCartney, Band on the Run, on Vinyl Exam on KSHE 95.

0: That's Blue Bird from the Paul McCartney and Wings album Band on the Run. That's the album we're doing today on Vinyl Exam. Part two is coming up shortly. You're listening to a rebroadcast of an earlier Vinyl Exam show.
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0: We're back. This is Vinyl Exam. John Hewlett, Mark Close, and today we're doing the album from Paul McCartney and Wings, Band on the Run. We have not played the title track as of yet. We'll get into that here in just a little bit. The tour that was soon to follow was one that did not come to St. Louis, because they did not tour to support this album at all. But the next one they did, Wings at the Speed of Sound.
20: That's Wings at the Speed of Sound, and then Wings Over America was the live recording of that concert from 1976. And all the years that I've been going to concerts, and quite a few of them, and I've seen McCartney numerous times, but I got a chance to see that show when it came. The first time that McCartney came back to the States after the Beatles, he played at Kemper Arena up in Kansas City. My sister lived up there at the time, so I was able to hang out there and everything. One of the most amazing shows I've ever seen. I always tell the story that I'm there in 76. I don't know how old I'm at. You know, I'm probably 65 back then. No, whatever. I was in my 30s or late 20s. Anyway, there's four women sitting behind us at Kemper Arena. We were pretty far up. And they looked to be maybe early and mid-40s. Yeah. And they had their McCartney shirts on and all that stuff.
0: They were ancient, mid-40s.
20: That's what I was saying. I'm thinking, what a bunch of old tomatoes. And and I look back and go, oh, to be 40 again. But it was so funny because when they turned the lights down, all the flash bulbs started going up. This is before phones, so the flash bulbs were going off. And it almost looked like a strobe effect. You saw them kind of walking out on stage under a strobe effect. These four women started crying and screaming and did so for the next like 2 hours and 20 minutes, just like, bah. They were just into it so much. And I'm thinking, but it was just turned out to be an amazing show. Yeah.
0: Well, it's, you know, it's funny you say that because, yeah, back then I would have thought, yeah, what are you crying? What is it, a concert? Everybody should be having fun. The music's right. Great, all that. But now as I've gotten older,
20: yep.
0: I go to shows now. I cry for a different reason.
20: Really?
0: It's just emotional because yeah. I'm thinking to myself, I'll never see this again. That this has been the music of my life.
20: Right. I normally cry when I see the ticket price. I just break down and sob like a little girl.
0: Yeah. Next tune is a song that was not originally going to be on this album. It was a single that was released before this album was out, and it turned out to be a huge hit. And it was the record company that convinced Paul to put it on the album.
20: Right, and it's not on. If you find a European release of Band on the Run, you won't find it on it, but they added it to the U.S. release, and it turned out to be a monster hit.
0: Yeah, because Paul didn't like singles necessarily. He wanted you to buy the whole album, and he didn't want to do the singles, kind of similar to his thoughts back when he was with the Beatles. And this song is about the vehicle that they would drive there in Scotland, when they were living there in Scotland, when they came back from Africa to record the album. It's a Land Rover, and they just called it
20: a Jeep of some sort. Yeah, yeah, yeah, Land Rovers. Yeah,
0: and they called it Hell on Wheels.
20: On Wheels, and this became
0: shortened it to
20: Helen Wheels.
0: Helen Wheels. Here it is on KC95. This is Vinyl Exam. We're doing Paul McCartney and Wings, Band on the Run.

0: That's Helen Wheels from Band on the Run. That's the album we're doing today on Vinyl Exam by Paul McCartney and Wings. And again, the song's title is, it's kind of confusing. It's titled Helen Wheels, if it's somebody's name,
1: Helen.
0: A woman Helen. But they're actually singing Hell on Wheels, and they're referring to a vehicle that they used to drive around in Scotland back in the day. And there's a great video of them doing that song, Paul, Linda, and Denny Lane, and they're in that vehicle.
1: Yeah.
0: It's a great, and it's in color, too. It's a great video. Check that out on the internet.
1: Could be my favorite Wings song of all time. I mean, it's just so up-tempo, and it just rocks, and it just gets you going. It's just really good stuff. But this whole album, man, is just loaded with great stuff. In fact, next up is Paul basically got busted a couple of different times and, you know, got thrown in jail and spent the night. The only time he ever spent away from Linda after he married her was one night. Was it in Japan?
0: Yes.
1: He got busted, I guess, for having some weed and stuff.
0: Yeah.
1: And so he's going to write a song about it called Let Me Roll It, and that's kind of what it's all about.
0: Here it is on Vinyl Exam on KSHE 95.

0: This is Vinyl Exam on KC95. Today we're doing Paul McCartney and Wings album Band on the Run. And that song right there is called Let Me Roll It, song about actually Paul rolling a joint or something in that regards. Because there's also sexual innuendo in there as well.
1: You know? You always think that. Every song you hear is like, you know, you think like, wait a minute, there must be a sexual innuendo in there.
0: John. Hey, the cover of this album has a fantastic story to it. And describe the cover first, Mark, and then go from there.
1: It looks like it's kind of set up like a prison break behind a wall. And it's got them, and they're all dressed in black. And it's got the three members. It's got Denny Lane and Linda and Paul. And then it's got various, it's Christopher Lee, the actor who did all the Dracula movies. It's got James Coburn, who was in Our Man Flint and a whole bunch of great Westerns and stuff.
0: He's at the very top.
1: At the very top. It also featured John Contek.
0: He was a well-known British boxer, I think, at the time.
1: Michael Parkinson, Kenny Lynch, Clement Freud. I'm not sure who those people are, but it's interesting because when they took this...
0: Well, they were all well-known in England.
1: Were they? Okay. Yeah. Okay. They took this photo, and they were doing a special kind of flash that they needed that they didn't have. So when they would take the picture, they had to stand still. Even after the flash hit, had to stand still for like 2 seconds or it would blur.
0: Yeah.
1: And I was telling Johnny, too, when I saw them in concert in Kansas City, while they're playing these songs, they were showing outtakes of this on the big screen, and they're laughing and jumping around and having a good time and stuff. But it's just, and you know what's amazing about it is people saw this album cover, and it took them a while. All of a sudden, they go, wait a minute, isn't that Christopher Lee and James Gibbon? You didn't even realize it upon looking at it at first.
0: Yeah, and you see how young they are there in that photo, too.
1: Oh,
0: Paul
1: yeah.
0: looks like a kid.
1: He's always kind of had a baby face, but he definitely has a baby face there. They shot this 24 different times to get it right, and they had four that they picked from, and this is the one they used.
0: Mm-hmm. All right, we're going to the last song on the album is a song called 1985, and the title is written out like that. And the song apparently is just one that Paul just wrote around a phrase that came to his mind, no one left alive in 1985 will ever do. And he just somehow came up with a song just based on that in his head.
1: And this, again, from 1973, people are saying, 1985, we'll never even see 85. I'm like, to dream.
0: Yeah, so here it is on KC95. This is Vinyl Exam. Today we're doing the Band on the Run album by Paul McCartney. And also in this last track, he reprises the title of the album. And listen up.

0: 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Again today, it's the Paul McCartney album, Band on the Run.
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0: We're back. This is Vinyl Exam, segment three of our show today, featuring Paul McCartney and Wings and the album Band on the Run, an album that Paul didn't tour with to promote it, and he just did just a few interviews.
27: And I know he did one, I think, for Rolling Stone magazine. Mm-hmm. It's a classic interview and stuff, and they said it was probably one where he was the most truthful that he had been in a long time. And because Paul's always been one to put a good spin on things, or try to anyway. And this album, it came out, so there wasn't a tour. You started hearing on Wings Over America, which was 1976 when he first came to the United States. As I said, when I saw that show up at Kemper, that was a ton of the material. And there was some stuff from Wings at the Speed of Sound. And then the live album came out, which was either a double LP. It might have been a
0: triple.
27: Might have been a triple, if I remember right. But again, watching him in concert was amazing. We should also mention, when this album came out, it is lukewarm reviews at best, and then the singles started happening. This album made it to the top of the Billboard charts three different times in 74. Yeah. So it hit, Fall Off, the single would do really well, it jumped back to number one three mm-hmm. different times.
0: Mm-hmm. It was the last album that Paul would record for Apple Records. Paul was working on two projects, as we mentioned earlier, solo albums and the Wings albums, and the Apple deal was falling apart, and that involved all the Beatles.
27: It was a mess. It was a mess. And they're saying, actually, when we get around to the final song, the title track, Band on the Run, they're saying some people say that it was Paul feeling freedom, because Alan Klein became the Beatles' kind of manager, but their business manager. He didn't like him. He wanted his father-in-law, or brother-in-law, mm-hmm. Linda's brother, I guess it was, and after he had left the band, Alan Klein caused a lot of problems for the three remaining Beatles. So Paul was kind of, I don't want to say justified, but in his mind, he kind of wasn't thought, hey, man, I'm a band on the run. I'm clean to go out and kind of do what I want to do.
0: Yeah, the concept for this album, his ideas for this album kind of came out of what was going on with the Beatles right there. And as a matter of fact, in one of the meetings with the Beatles, somebody said the line, "Will we ever get out of here?" And that's a key line in this song coming up we're going to play, the title track, which is Band on the Run. Also, the orchestration on this album was done by a guy named Tony Visconti.
27: Right, and they came back after going to Nigeria, and they came back to the EMI studios in England. That's where they put it all together, and they brought in Tony Visconti, because like the song we just heard, that dramatic ending and all that, you've got your orchestration. And he said he worked with Paul closely hand in hand, and didn't get any credit until the anniversary.
0: Yeah, 25th anniversary.
27: Yeah, which... Seems kind of odd because, I mean, it's, yeah. I mean, Paul's talented, but this guy's got a full orchestra playing in the background with him.
0: And so. It doesn't sound like something Paul would
27: do. No, it does not. No. So yeah. I don't know if it was just a mistake or a slip up. And again, because they were adding songs to the album after it first came out, and which happens, things, you know, bands come out with an album and then all of a sudden a single that wasn't on it does. First one, America. Horse with No Name was not originally on America's first album, but it came such a single, I thought, you know what? Stick that mother on there. Mm-hmm. So it kind of becomes a hidden track. In fact, some of the early American releases don't have it listed. They don't have Hell and Wheels listed. And it's, so it's almost kind of like a hidden track, what do they call them, Cookie or something like that.
0: John Lennon, who was critical of Paul's work when he immediately left the Beatles, finally heard something from Paul that he liked. He says he thought this album was a great album.
27: Yeah, yeah. And for John to say something like that, that's a big move for John.
0: The song won an Academy Award. The title track is actually a three-part medley. When you think of it, it is.
27: Yes, but even like when we hear just like 1985, that kind of goes, kind of breaks, picks back up again. He's always been really, really good at that. He can kind of add stuff, and it could be a rocking track, and it's got a real, I guess everybody does that, but it's like a little slow ebb in the middle, and then all of a sudden it picks back up again. I'm just amazed how these guys can write this stuff.
0: So this was the concept song, the lead song from the album, and it was one of the songs, tapes, that got stolen when they were robbed in person. So there you have them in Africa, situation where all their hard work has just been stolen. They were able to somehow, through their memories, put the whole thing back together, and it worked. But this song was one of those that got ripped off.
27: And amazingly enough, we've talked, Paul McCartney does not read music. He does not read music. He can play every instrument. He can work with an orchestra, and he doesn't read music. It makes it even more amazing.
0: Yeah, I know. Also about this song, they make some references to the kind of dump they were actually recording in the studio.
27: Listen for those. Yeah, turn out as they had hoped. So
0: yeah. So Mark, what do you give "Band on the Run" by Paul McCartney?
27: After sitting here, I'm going 5 on 5.
0: Marks,
27: I mean, this is just, what an amazing, it's one of those where you haven't listened to everything in a while, and then all of a sudden you hear those tracks again, like Bluebird, Mammonia, and a couple of things, we didn't even get the Picasso's Last Words, great story on that.
0: Yeah, before going to Nigeria to record this album, they spent some time vacationing in Jamaica, Paul and Linda, and Dustin Hoffman and some other well-known actors were shooting the movie Papillon.
27: Steve McQueen, yes.
0: He was also there. And somehow they were able to get in touch with Dustin Hoffman, and they're having dinner and they're having a conversation, and somehow it gets to Dustin Hoffman, says, "Can you just write a song out of anything?" And Paul says, "Yeah, pretty much." And so Hoffman pulls out a magazine with a story about Picasso's death and his last words, and Paul started singing those amazing
27: Picasso's last words.
0: "Drink to me, drink to my health."
27: Amazing.
0: Yeah, and he made an entire song out of it and put it on this album. So Dustin Hoffman has some not writing credits, but can lay some claim to being responsible for one of the great songs and one of the great albums of all time. So here we go, the title track.
27: What'd you give it?
0: Oh, I give it 5 out of 5.
27: All right,
0: very good. You have to. There's so many great songs on here, and songs we didn't even get to yet on the show today, and we're out of time. So that's Vinyl Exam, Band on the Run, Paul McCartney and Wings. Thanks for listening. Here is the title track on KC95.

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8: Hey, music scholars, great to have you back in attendance here at Classic Rock U, the institution of higher music education and celebration, where you get the stories behind the greatest songs in rock history straight from the artists alongside their music. I'm your host and professor of rock. I hope you're prepared today to be part of some class participation, because we're going to kick things off with a spotlight on epic sing-along anthems. You know, for a song to become a sing-along anthem, it really hinges on simple, repetitive lyrics, a memorable, easy-to-hit melodic range, and a unifying emotional core that makes strangers want to belt it out together without feeling self-conscious. Hey, some of us can't hold a note to save our lives, but when you're singing along to the Rye Rock anthem, you just let it out as loud as you can. Our first song is definitely one of those, but it's one the lead vocalist and co-writer didn't like at all. Thought it was too dull. Not only did it become one of the biggest songs of the 80s, it's one of the greatest sing-along anthems of all time. Here's Living on a Prayer, featuring a lead vocal by an underwhelmed Jon Bon Jovi on Classic Rock U.

I'm just a professor of rock living on a prayer here on Classic Rock U. One of the greatest sing-along anthems in rock history there. The track was number one on the Billboard Hot 100 in February of 1987. And Richie Sambora had to talk Jon Bon Jovi into giving the song one more chance. To spice it up so that his bandmate was okay with it, Richie added that talk box. And that made a big difference on John's opinion of that future monster hit. Next up is another sing-along anthem, this time from 1968, though. The four-minute na-na-na classic coda of this epic track, that grew from an extended jam after Paul McCartney accepted Ringo Starr's challenge to sprint back to the drums. The piece was stretched to a then-record 7 minutes and 11 seconds and crafted by McCartney and John Lennon to ignite audience participation, as it always has and always will. Of course, we're talking about Hey Jude by the Beatles on Classic Rock U. Hey!

0: Classic Rock blasting some Skinner here on Classic Rock U with their signature sing-along anthem, Sweet Home Alabama. It's a bit of irony in the origin story around Sweet Home Alabama. I mean, although it celebrates the South, its co-writers Ronnie Van Zant, Gary Rosington, and Ed King, they came from Florida and California. They'd never lived in Alabama. Also, the track was recorded in Doraville, Georgia, not in Alabama. An interesting footnote about that iconic track. All right, we're going to take a little break. We'll come back with more sing-along anthems to celebrate when Classic Rock U returns.
1: 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There's no one like Adam Reeder, and no university like Classic Rock. Yeah. Here comes a classic curriculum tailor-made for with the professor of rock. 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
7: 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Our next sing-along anthem started out about a domestic maid employed by the wealthy, but the concept changed after bassist Stu Cook suggested a riverboat idea inspired by the TV show Maverick. John Fogerty then rewrote the lyrics to focus on a paddle wheel steamboat named Proud Mary. 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

Jet and the Black Hearts on Classic Rock U. You got the Professor of Rock in the middle of a celebration of the greatest sing-along anthems in rock history with a song that no human can resist chiming into a full sing-along whenever they hear it. The Arrows original of I Love Rock and Roll. That was a big old stiff, actually. But Joan heard something special about the song when she heard it on a visit to London, and she boldly reimagined it. Joan's version was a number one smash in 7 countries, including a 7-week run on the Billboard Hot 100 here in the U.S. You know, sing-along anthems can be even better when it comes out in the summertime and enhances a summer vacation. It's time to recognize a couple of great summer songs right here in the middle of summer. The next track makes us all feel like summer's creeping in. It already has. It was originally titled Indiana Girl. Some fans thought Tom Petty intended the song to be a farewell to his ex-wife Jane Benyu, because the couple were divorcing at the time, but Tom never admitted to that. Let's sing it loud and proud, the chorus of Last Dance with Mary Jane on Classic Rock U.

0: classic rock hue Diamond Dave from his first solo album after leaving Van Halen. That's Yankee Rose, a perfect summer song. The song was co-written by Diamond Dave and guitarist Steve Vai as a hard rock tribute to the Statue of Liberty. It arrived as Old Liberty was undergoing a major four-year renovation to mark its 100th anniversary. Musically, the track's distinctive opening is crafted as a literal call and response between Ross' vocals and Vai's guitar, with an Eventide H3000 pitch shifter giving the guitar a talking voice-like character. All right, we're going to segue into my favorite feature we have on here, My Dad's Vinyl.
1: I'm going to be like you, Dad. You know I'm going to be like you.
0: As music scholars who have ever listened to this program before, you know that my dad was a huge influence on me and showed me the great oldies but goodies, the great records. God bless him. He wasn't a great singer, but man, he loved to get the lead out. He loved to belt out a Zeppelin tune. You know, I remember one fateful day at school when I was probably, 9 or 10 years old. There was a kid picking on me at school. He was 3 times the size of me. A crowd of kids surrounded me and he yells out, "Yeah, well, my dad can beat up your dad." And I just sat there and all I could come up with was, my dad listens to Led Zeppelin and your dad listens to Conway Twitty. The kid was a bit surprised. He's taken aback. I still laugh about that one and my dad got a kick out of it as well. Miss you, Dad. Let's get the lead out. Here's Black Dog by Led Zeppelin on Classic Rock U.

0: classic rock. You know, Black Dog was released from Zeppelin's self-titled fourth album in 1971, a perfect album. As a single in the U.S., the track rose all the way to number 15 on the Billboard Hot 100, and knowing that Zeppelin didn't release a lot of singles, pretty good stuff. Professor Rock here with you. I'd like to tip my fedora to a couple of hidden gems from the 80s after this short break when Classic Rock U returns.
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0: 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Thanks for being with us here at Classic Rock U. The next track we're going to polish up as a hidden gem is by the great Eddie Money. Features a vulgarity that somehow slipped by the record producer and his manager and remained on the final recording. The Money Man was stunned that no one caught it, but he didn't point it out either. Classic Eddie. Think you'll figure it out when you hear it. 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
0: We know the professor of rock is known for his signature look of glasses, hat, and rock and roll t-shirts. Hit the books for the class everyone's got it bad for. 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
5: 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Don't need no credit card to ride this train. It's all about the power we feel and the passion we have for the greatest songs in rock history that move us, that motivate us, that bring us up. And it's time for this week's Classic Rock U Countdown. With that being said, this week we're going to take the time machine back to a special year. We're going to count down the top 10 rock songs of 1983. Let's set the time circuits for that. Very cool year in music. We're going to start with a song that was part of a pop culture surge that turned some old rockers into pop icons. Sharp Dressed Man. It got its title and concept from A Simple Mystery by Billy Gibbons. While waiting in a crowded theater for the credits to roll, he saw a credit for a sharp-eyed man, misinterpreting it as a sharp-dressed man. He brought the idea to the studio that afternoon, and he turned it into a timeless track about tailored suits and flash. ZZ Top's Sharp-Dressed Man is number 10 on the Classic Rock U Countdown of the top 10 rock songs of '83.

You got ZZ Top at number 10 on the Classic Rock U Countdown of the top 10 rock songs of 1983. Another interesting fact about Sharp Dressed Man that would surprise a lot of people, the arrangement was actually inspired by the music of Depeche Mode. Yeah, Billy Gibbons said that listening to synth-heavy European bands like Depeche Mode, which used no traditional drums or guitars, inspired them to blend a techno sequencer beat with heavy southern blues. Billy Gibbons went to see Depeche Mode in concert and went backstage to meet him. I would have loved to have been a fly on the wall of that one. Ah, genius. All right, coming in at number 9 on the Classic Rock U Countdown of the top 10 best rock songs of 1983. It's a track that frontman Bono drafted on his honeymoon in Jamaica, intending it purely as a romantic dedication to his childhood sweetheart Allison, but it changed to a narrative about overcoming political hardship for the war album.

0: Rock, counting them down on Classic Rock U. That's a song that was inspired from the seedy red light district of San Francisco. You got the Tubes there with She's a Beauty at number 8 on the Classic Rock U Top 10. We're counting down the best of 83. After this short break, our countdown continues with a smash that the band that performed it tried to sabotage, did everything they could to make it crappy. You'll find out when we get back.
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0: Welcome back to Classic Rock U, our countdown of the top 10 best rock songs of a great year, 1983. I'm the Professor of Rock. You know, with all due respect to Slade, the band that created the original, A Quiet Riot initially tackled Come On, Feel the Noise only because their producer, Spencer Proffer, pressed them to record it. He knew it would be a big hit. But hoping just to get it over with, and maybe even making it so bad it wouldn't get released, they didn't practice it, and they planned to play it very poorly. They actually talked to each other before they started recording it and wanted it to be a train wreck. Instead, the raw first take run through sounded so energetic, they released it as is, turning the track into a massive number 5 hit and becoming the first heavy metal album to hit number 1. Here's Come On, Feel the Noise at number 7 on our Classic Rock U Countdown.

0: Professor of Rock with you and busting in at number 6 on the Classic Rock U countdown of the top 10 best rock songs of 1983 at Subdivisions, the unmistakable brilliance of Rush. The spoken word chorus drop on Subdivisions isn't performed by Geddy Lee. It was recorded by Mark Daly, who's a well-known evening newscaster and the recognizable voice of Toronto City. We're about to enter the top 5 in our countdown of the best 10 rock songs at 83. And at number 5, we have the Queen of Rock, Pat Benatar, along with Jill Giraldo, with a song they transformed from a ballad to a fiery rocker. Here's what Neil told me about the drums on this song.
1: The whole time, I think maybe what I was registering is the lyric flow, the feel of it, had a swing to it that was not unlike Bo Diddley to me in some way. That feel hit in my head. So I was just hitting drums. So I had this rhythm in it, but I already knew what I wanted to do with it.

Professor of Rock here. We're counting down the top 10, the best rock songs of 1983 here at Classic Rock U. And we're up to a song that would have huge pop culture impact, especially later. It was remixed into an ethereal version that was played on the suspenseful cliffhanger episode of season 4 of the Netflix series Stranger Things. Talking about Journey and Separate Ways Worlds Apart, it had a horrible music video on MTV. Even the band laughs at it now. But man, what a song.

0: Hey, Professor of Rock, place a number 3 on the classic rock you can't out of the top 10 best rock songs of 1983. That's Separate Ways, Worlds Apart by Journey, one of my favorites. All right, coming up after this commercial break, we reveal the top 2 songs on our countdown, including the single that was number 1 on the Billboard year-end survey for 83, right after this quickie when Classic Rock You returns.
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0: Hey, great to have you attendance here at Classic Rock U. And this hour, we've been conducting a countdown of the top 10 best rock songs of a great year in music, 1983. Very interesting year for sure. Had the emergence of several superstar acts. You know, there was Madonna, REM, Eurythmics. I mean, the influence of the new wave movement was there. And the release of the last album and subsequent breakup of arguably the biggest band in the world, The Police. Their Synchronicity album was so popular, it actually knocked Michael Jackson's Thriller off the perch of Billboard's top 200 albums, which is no small feat. I mean, Michael Jackson's Thriller was number one for 37 weeks. All right, from that album, which was their final studio LP as a trio, they released the biggest single of 1983. It was number one for 8 weeks and finished number one on Billboard Magazine's year-end survey. At number two on the Classic Rock U Top 10, Every Breath You Take by The Police.

coming in at number one on our Classic Rock U Countdown for the best rock songs of 1983. It's the Boys of Def Leppard with a song that may or may not be influenced by Marilyn Monroe, Photograph.

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3: 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I'm your professor of rock, and we're going to kick off this hour with our segment, Riff This. The greatest guitar lines in rock history. Our next song on Riff This is a guitar line that came to Joe Perry after he listened to some Hendrix records to get rid of a bout with writer's block. Here's Love in an Elevator from Joe and the rest of Aerosmith on Classic Rock U.

0: Professor Rock picking my poison here on Classic Rock U with Nothing But a Good Time. You know, the prominent riff on that party anthem was created by C.C. DeVille, one of the most underrated guitarists of his time. He embellished a simple blues riff to produce what he called a bouncing ball effect. That was a number 6 hit on the Billboard Hot 100 in 1988. All right, after this quick break, we're going to turn the spotlight on a track that has one of the most seductive bridges of the rock era. It's coming up on Classic Rock U.
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0: 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Started off as a test of volume. It was a little experimentation to get a jungle predator effect. It's also famous for a seductive spoken word bridge that was completely ad-libbed by Diamond Dave. I got Everybody Wants Some on Classic Rock U.

Professor Rock with you here on Classic Rock U. That was Pearl Jam's Alive. Man, it was quite a rush to hear nearly 70,000 people singing live at the Seattle Stadium during the USA-Belgium game at the World Cup. The U.S. lost the game, but that massive sing-along during the second half hydration break was incredible. The powerful riff on Alive, that was the invention of lead guitarist Stone Gossard back in 1991. Great thing about a cool riff, this is also an essential part of a rock ballad. Let's segue from Riff This to our feature, Love Stinks, the great rock songs about love gone bad. The riff on this next spotlight track was conceived by Manny Charlton. He transported a folksy pop song from 1960 into a rock standard at one of the first power ballads. Here's Love Hurts by Nazareth on Classic Rock U.

best Love Gone Wrong songs of the 80s with Is This Love. That song is so atmospheric. A Whitesnake classic here on Classic Rock U with a riff created by co-writer and lead guitarist, the late John Sykes. So underrated. The unique tone in that power ballad was produced by the use of high-gain amplifiers. The song sailed to number 2 on the Billboard Hot 100 back in the day. And speaking of sailing, let's talk about a song that would be a great one to sail along to on the open sea. It also has a killer opening line. That's right, it's time for this week's KOL. That opening lyric perfectly sets the course for an amazing musical experience. Come Sail Away by Styx on Classic Rock U.

0: Rock You with a Professor of Rock, and that was Styx with Come Sail Away, featuring the killer opening line from Dennis DeYoung, "I'm sailing away, set an open course for the Virgin Sea." From that opening lyric, the track takes us on a journey that's one of the most hypnotizing in rock history. Talk about a massive sing-along right there. All right, after this break, we're going to roll out a tasty power ballad bonanza when Classic Rock You returns.
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3: 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You know, in a burst of studio frustration, guitarist Frank Hannon snatched his Gibson EDS-1275 and he ripped into an unrehearsed solo. A single-take performance that came from the sheer impulse, it ended up as the definitive closing solo for a love song. 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
3: 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I'm your professor of rock, and it's time to cover a segment that we really haven't done for quite a while. 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

0: Professor Rock here playing a standard. That's Jethro Tull on Classic Rock U. That's Bungle in the Jungle, a more commercial prog rock track that peaked at number 12 on the Billboard Hot 100 in the fall of 1974. It was originally meant to be a dark comedy movie soundtrack exploring the human condition through animal analogies, but it turned into Jethro Tull's second highest charting single in America. All right, during the short break, we're going to make a quick wardrobe and genre change and come back with some Sonic Flannel. Coming up next on Classic Rock U.
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Hey, very cool to have you in attendance on Classic Rock U today. I'm the Professor of Rock, and it's time for this week's edition of Sonic Flannel, when the Seattle scene was king. I gotta tip my fedora to Mr. Kurt Cobain and Nirvana. Not only were they instrumental in creating a musical and anti-fashion movement, they also composed some of the most serious tracks of the rock era. Here's a song that has a lot of stories behind it. It depends on who you talk to. Kurt actually wrote this about children with cancer after being deeply affected by a documentary he watched on kids with terminal illnesses. That was part of the story. Here's Heart-Shaped Box during a Sonic Flannel session here at Classic Rock U.

Hey, Professor Rock here on a Sonic Flannel tribute to grunge on Classic Rock U. Soundgarden was another act during that era that fueled an anti-fashion that was the so-called apparel of grunge. Soundgarden guitarist Kim Fail, he would typically wear a work shirt and Doc Martens on stage. It's merely because it was comfortable, but fans followed suit and wore the same garb. Black Hole Sun, written by Chris Cornell, that was Soundgarden's biggest hit, owning the number one position on the mainstream rock chart for an amazing 7 weeks in 1994. The band also won the Grammy Award for Best Hard Rock Performance for that. All right, we're going to segue to something a little different for our next spotlight. You know, throughout the rock era, few bands have been able to maintain supergroup status with two different singers. In other words, they kept the hits coming, even though a different vocalist sang those songs. We're going to do a singer versus singer comparison right now, focusing on the two iconic lead vocalists for AC/DC. Their original lead singer was actually Dave Evans, but the first frontman that was instrumental in catapulting the band to superstar status was, of course, the great Bon Scott. Here he is on Highway to Hell on Classic Rock U.

Desert Rock here at Classic Rock U. That was AC/DC with Brian Johnson at the helm singing Back in Black. You know, there's a lot of fatalism around the two prolific lead singers for AC/DC. Bon Scott is the voice that gave the band their notorious swagger. And before he died, he actually told Angus and Malcolm Young that if anything should ever happen to him, Brian Johnson would be their guy. And this is after seeing him perform in concert with the band Jordy. When Bon died, quite unexpectedly in February of 1980, the band nearly broke up for good. But they remember what Bon told them about Brian, and after auditioning him,

offered Brian the gig to sing on what would be an album paying tribute to their fallen frontman and turn it into the best-selling rock album of all time. Pretty crazy bit of rock history there. All right, we're going to turn the spotlight on some magic that we call bottle lightning. A song that had a special quality that could not be duplicated by the artists that created it. The industry, of course, calls them one-hit wonders, but we know they're a lightning in a bottle. The most interesting thing about bottle lightning is you never know when or how it's going to strike. Here's some bottle lightning from 1978 that's much bigger than his first run peak at number 21 on the Billboard Hot 100. It was concocted by the late, great Warren Zevon. Here's Werewolves of London, Classic Rock U.

0: playing some Warren Zevon on Classic Rock U with some Bottle Lightning. He called Dumb Music for Smart People. Although Warren made a lot of great music, Werewolves of London was his only top 40 hit, which is kind of a slap in the face because Zevon is amazing. Needless to say, the only song where he actually howled like a wolf. Coming up, a special tribute to the hit songs that should have made it to number one. Stay connected to us on Classic Rock U.
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0: Professor Rock here, and it's time in our curriculum to pay a special tribute to two songs that did not make it to the top of the Billboard Hot 100, but they're timeless, they're energizing, and they're number one in our hearts. That's what we call this segment. You know, after he joined Genesis, Phil Collins wrote most of the lyrics for this band, but it was Mike Rutherford who penned the words for this next track. Genesis rarely wrote a political song, but Mike wanted to give it a go, and he created a great one. Here's A Land of Confusion that rose to number four, but it's number one in our hearts.

0: Professor of Rock with Guns N' Roses here on Classic Rock U. Another song that didn't make it to the pinnacle of the Billboard Hot 100, but it should have. It's number one in our hearts for sure. Well, that wraps up this session of Classic Rock U, the higher institution of music education and celebration of the greatest songs in rock history. You got the Professor of Rock wishing you the best. Until next time, three chords and the truth.
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3: Yeah, okay, the Red Rocker Sammy Hagar here. Oh, I got a good one for you this week. Be careful now. This could cause some trouble. Yeah, it's kind of like the old gangs, all that kind of stuff, because we're talking about we are going to go East Coast versus West Coast songs, bands, artists, and we're going to see who you like the best. All right? I'm not going to make an opinion here. I'm just going to play the music. We'll be right back. Red Rock Sammy Hagar. Yeah, yeah, yeah. Top Rock Countdown. Ow! Don't go away. Beach Bar Rum in the refrigerator over ice with a squeeze of lime.
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2: 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Here's Sammy.
3: Woo! If you're ready, let's start with Aerosmith, East Coast, Boston.

Yeah, and then we heard Moving On Over, Little George Thorogood and the Destroyers from Delaware. Okay, now, even though Tom Petty is from Gainesville, Florida, even though he lived in L.A. most of the time in his career, you know, towards the end of his career, he moved out. Not towards the end. I mean, a long time ago, he moved to L.A. But you got to say he was from Gainesville, Florida. So we're going to put him on the East Coast. Now, this is one of those controversial things, you know, whether you want to say he was, which side he was. But if you talked to Tom in the old days, you heard his accent. He had a little drawl with him. He talked kind of like a southerner. All right. Refugee.

0: Yeah, then the one and only Kiss My... Kiss. They're from New York, all right. I can tell you, opened a show for him in New York one time, got booed the fuck off the stage. That was Dr. Love. All right, when we come back, we're going to... we're going to stay on the East Coast for a little bit. All right.
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0: Hey, the Red Rocker Sammy Hagar, East Coast versus West Coast. That's what the show is about, Top Rock Countdown. Now, you don't have to say I like this one better or that one better. They're all good songs. They're all good bands. It's all good music, but they're different. A whole different attitude. I mean, if you want to talk about the Jersey sound, there ain't nobody that's going to come closer to singing about Jersey than Bruce Springsteen. There ain't nobody going to sing better about it than Bruce Springsteen. All right, one of my favorite artists, one of my favorite Bruce Springsteen songs, Cover Me!

0: Yeah, then you got the Mighty Lynyrd Skynyrd, man. Those were Florida boys. I mean, that's a Southern band. You ain't going to put them nowhere else but the South, right? Somebody say, well, where were those guys from? Well, I don't know exactly where, but it was in the South, all right? They didn't come from Canada or nothing like that. I can guarantee you that, okay? Nothing wrong with Canada, but they just don't sound like Skynyrd. But that smell, I mean, that song is spooky. That song is spooky after what happened to those guys. Ooh. But now we're going to get some little female love in here. You know, a little Pennsylvania, New York gal. A little girl, little rocker, Hall of Famer now. You know, I hate myself for loving you.
1: Joan Jett.

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Go get Joan Jett. And he said, Joan Jett, the singer? No, Joan Jett. Go get Joan Jett, man. You know, don't be dogging mine. Oh, I guess that don't make sense. Huh? You give love a bad name, you mother...

Yeah, Bon Jovi. He's from Jersey, too. And, you know, John, he, I don't know, you know, I love John. He's a good guy. He means well. But, you know, the problem is he just wants to be Bruce so bad that it takes a little bit away from him. You know what I mean? It's like if he would just be John Bon Jovi and forget about Bruce, you know, he'd say, oh, he's cool, you know. But, you know, you can see him on stage trying to introduce the band the way Bruce does it. And I don't know. I wonder if Bruce likes John. What, you know, what do you think? I mean, you know, like, I remember I used to not like Jack Blades from Night Ranger. We're dear friends now. We've always been friends. But there was a time when I'd be pissed off at him because I'd go see him, and he would be acting like me and saying things that I would say on stage. You know, I'd say, man, he's ripping my shit off. Everybody say, man, he's even dressing like you. So there was a time when I didn't like that. Now I take it as flattery. I love, he's a great guy, great songwriter, good performer, you know, all that stuff. But anyway, I wonder how Bruce feels about John. Let's get some Boston in the house. Now, these guys, my man, Tom Scholl's buddy forever, Brad Delp, one of the sweetest people I've ever met in my life, one of the greatest singers in rock ever, had the voice from heaven, could hit all them high notes in a whisper just effortlessly. God rest his soul. Boston, let me take you home.

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0: And then, of course, there's the Ramones. 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I mean, I saw the Ramones when I was in Montrose. They've been around so long. I was in Montrose, 75, right? You know, 74, somewhere around there. And we saw them in some little bar in Detroit. And I'm going, man, these guys, I don't even get it. I what is this, you know? Talking about hitting a baby over the head with a baseball bat or something. I don't remember what song it was, but it's something about a baseball bat. And I'm going, what the f*** is this? At punk rock, I was not hip. I mean, Montrose, you know, a metal band, right? And we're sitting there going, man, this is cool, but man, this is a trip. Anyway, yeah, we'll be right back with some more of that East Coast, West Coast, because now we're heading out west.
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0: Yeah, we're back. Sammy Hagar's Top Rock Countdown. Woo! Because now, okay, put the roof down on your car. All right, we're going out west. Now, when you think of West Coast, Van Halen, even before I was in the band, that's kind of like, other than the Beach Boys, that's pretty like the epitome of Southern California crotch rock, you know? Yeah, this was a real departure for Van Halen, I think. One of my favorite Van Halen songs. Once again, it is a staple in the circle set. We play this song almost every night. Yeah, Eddie, when he started picking like this, I'm going, this guy, he's like, well, you know, what a guitar player, man. You know, he can shred, he can burn, he can whack out, jazz out, you know, get heavy, you know, blah, blah, blah, and then he can do this.

then we went to Seattle, from Pasadena to Seattle. Now, Seattle had its own sound, man. There is no question about that. I mean, Pearl Jam, man, you know, Jeremy, that's like, man, the first time you heard that, you're going, us in Van Halen, not just Van Halen, I talked to Nancy Wilson and Hart and all kinds of other people about, you know, when grunge came out, when they first heard Pearl Jam and you know, that heavy, dark, you know, Alice in Chains, you know, you're going, man, what's this? These guys kind of scare me, you know, like I wonder if they're going to take over, you know, it's just it, for some reason, it really felt like, uh-oh, you know, when Nirvana hit with these songs, you're going, uh-oh, this stuff's going to be the next craze, man. People, they're going to wear flannel shirts, looking at their shoes and standing there playing. It was like a whole different thing. But I got to say, Pearl Jam still, that was one of the greatest songs ever. I mean, this was deep. My buddy Eddie Vedder hitting it hard in them vocals, man. Woo! Okay, now we're going downtown L.A. with the Eagles, already gone.

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1: Yeah,
0: Yeah, the Red Rocker, Sammy Hagar, East Coast versus West Coast. Well, like I said, it's not a competition, but you could look at it that way. You know, what were the better bands? Where were they from? From East Coast, from the West Coast? Eh, two different vibes, man. You know, when you're on the East Coast living in New York and some of them big cities, you know, you're writing about different stuff than when you're living in the West Coast driving down Santa Monica Boulevard. You know what I mean? You're singing about some other kind of stuff. And, you know, Guns N' Roses, they came off right off Sunset Boulevard, man. He just, you know, just like the first video, man, showing them getting off the bus. Boom, man. They were right there. Bang, bang, bang. Here we go. Guns N' Roses, Paradise City.

Yeah, and I come out of that with some good old school rock and roll heart, you know, with Barracuda. Man, the first time I heard Ann Wilson singing, I'm going, damn, girl can sing. I just read on Jimmy Page's Instagram where he said she's the greatest female vocal in rock. Hey, that's saying something, brother. That's Jimmy Page saying that, okay? We're not talking about, you know, John Doe. Well, actually, John Doe was pretty cool, too. That was from Exeem or whatever that band. Who was it, Jamie? Oh, X, yeah. Well, that was Exeen. That was the girl's name, right? And what's her name? Her name was Exeen, yeah. Anyway, there you go. You know, okay. All right. How about the Red Hot Chili Peppers? One of my favorite bands from anywhere in the world. I don't care. East Coast, West Coast. But they were West Coast LA guys. Soul to squeeze.

0: 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Don't go away.
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3: The choice of a lawyer is an important decision and should not be based solely upon advertising.
4: In a county full of slick politicians, one man never got the memo. Jake Zimmerman. He may not be cool, but as county assessor, Zimmerman delivered. Here's Jake.
5: I stopped casinos taking money from our schools and cracked down on wealthy developers dodging taxes.
4: The St. Louis American called his office a model of respectful competence. And the Post-Dispatch just endorsed Zimmerman in his campaign for county executive for his pledge to take the drama out of county government. As county executive, he'll make life more affordable and stand up to MAGA's attacks on our rights.
5: I'm not flashy, but I get results, and I've got your back.
4: Then there's Brian Williams. Williams voted with MAGA Republicans to open the door to extreme abortion bans. And now MAGA is bankrolling Williams with $150,000 in donations. 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Jake Zimmerman is on our side. Paid for by Citizens for Jake Zimmerman. Jeannie Kirkton, Treasurer.
6: 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Here's Sammy.
7: Yeah! Now we're coming with, yeah! Yeah! When you talk to James Hetfield and say, James, how you doing? Yeah! How's everything going? Yeah! That's my buddy. And I got to tell you, they're from San Francisco. Well, James is born in L.A., but that's different. They're from San Francisco, all right? I know. They're homeboys. They're homies, all right? Oakland, all around, the whole Bay Area. That's Metallica, all right? And the West Coast, too, all right? Until it sleeps.

Now, one of my favorite, I want to call them new bands, because when you're as old as me, when you've been around making music since 1972 in Montrose, you can say things like, my favorite new band, and people can't be mad at you. Honestly, I think these guys are the greatest, the greatest, the greatest. They're true rock and roll. They get on stage, they jam, they play 3 hours, 2.5, 3, 4 hours. They give it up like a mother. They got great, great songs, and they lost one of the great drummers in rock and roll, Taylor Hawkins. Oh, my God. Anyway, it breaks my heart because he was a dear friend. Dave's a dear friend. They're all good friends. They did Acoustic for a Cure with me. They're good guys, all that stuff. And what a great song, The Best of You. I've got

0: Yeah, there you go. You call them an L.A. band. It's West Coast. You know, some guys from Seattle here and there. But, you know, they formed in L.A. They kind of work out of L.A. Blah, blah, blah. Anyway, all good things was coming in. We'll be right back. Don't go away. Don't be changing that dial. Sammy Hagar's Top Rock Countdown coming at you.
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13: 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It's Mark Close, and it's Sunday night. It means it is time for another edition of the Seventh Day. Good one for you tonight. The Weber Automotive Album of the Week, kicking things off. Point of No Return from Kansas. Then we've got Piano Man, Billy Joel. Another Billy Squire, Don't Say No, Nirvana, Nevermind, ELO, out of the blue. That is a double, so that'll take some time. So it's going to be a good night of rock and roll on this radio station on the seventh day. Let us do the Weber Automotive Album of the Week, as we mentioned, Point of No Return, 1977, and Kansas was in their wheelhouse, and they were rolling, and could have sounded, but they're still out and about. They got one or two of the original guys still in the band. I think they played 4th of July. They played the St. Louis area for a free show out there at the sports complex. I think Johnny Hewlett was out there for that. I'll have to ask him how they sounded. Here it is, Point of No Return, the 7th day, KSHE 95.

0: seventh day on KC95. 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
1: All right, working on the seventh day. The Weber Automotive Album of the Week is one from a Kansas, Point of No Return, and 1977, the year on that. And coming up, let me see if I got this right. Oh, yeah. The big one from this album, the big single that, well, we'll talk about it after we get done playing it. All right? Here's Point of No Return. We're back to it, Kansas, seventh day on KSHE.

0: There's Kansas, helplessly human, wrapping up the point of no return for the Weber Automotive Album of the Week, including in there Dust in the Wind. And supposedly the story that Kerry Livgren, the guitar player, it was like just a finger exercise that he would use to kind of loosen up. He was doing it at home, and his wife said, "What is that?" And supposedly he said, "I'm just fooling around and exercise." She goes, "That sounds pretty good. Maybe you should flesh that out." He took it to the band, and I believe it was the last song that made it to that album, Point of No Return, and by far their biggest hit. Coming up next, Billy Joel, Piano Man, on KC95.
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